0: Broke Program is produced today by Julie Snyder and myself. 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
4: 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I'm your host, Jimmy Sanders. On this episode, Little Ed and the Blues Imperials. The Chicago Tribune describes his music as electrifying, raucous, pure Chicago blues. Little Ed Williams is a guitarist extraordinaire. With 40 years of playing Chicago blues to audiences around the world, we're delighted to present from the stage of High Cotton Music Hall, Little Ed and the Blues Imperials.

evening. How y'all feeling this evening? 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We hope you enjoy yourself tonight and get home safely. Right now, we're going to come up all of us together. 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Burger King said, let us do it your way.

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1: You're listening to Little Ed and the Blues Imperials, all music from High Cotton. They've been nominated for 8 Blues Music Awards and Band of the Year, and have won that award twice. Little Ed and the Blues Imperials are 2024 inductees of the Blues Foundation's Blues Hall of Fame. Guitar Player Magazine called that

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0: The Stockholm Sinfonietta, Godot's first symphony, rejected at first by its intended musical organization, but was scooped up by a friend and it became an overnight success. An example of how a bit of failure at first doesn't mean anything about the overall craftsmanship of a piece of art. I'm Melanie Renata. This is Music Through the Night.
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0: My name is Tony Cabin, and I'm the managing editor for Standards and Practices at NPR. I try and lead the conversation on newsroom ethics. Are we representing all viewpoints in a given story? Are we being fair to the people and institutions we're reporting on? These are just some of the questions we deal with every day before every story goes on the air. And we do it for you. 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
0: It's Morning Edition from NPR News. I'm Michelle Martin.
8: And I'm Steve Inskeep. Good morning. Teachers are thinking about artificial intelligence about the same way that many people think about smartphones. We use them all the time, and we're also pretty sure they're bad for us. And we still use them all the time. A new NPR Ipsos survey of K-12 educators finds teachers use AI to save time and improve lessons. They also fear that AI makes it harder for students to learn to think for themselves. Lee Gaines reports.
9: Michelle Nauber has been teaching high school biology for over two decades.
10: I used to do a thing where I offered students extra effort points to go out and do a beach cleanup or a habitat restoration.
9: Nauber teaches at El Toro High School in Orange County, California.
10: And their only means of proving to me that they had done it was a photo.
9: But then she learned how easy it was to fake that photo with AI.
10: My son showed me how in basically about 2 minutes, he could take a picture of himself, take a picture of something online showing like, you know, a beach cleanup. Boom. He's there.
9: She stopped offering extra credit for cleanups because she couldn't trust

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1: Broadcasting live from the campus of the University of Georgia, this is your local NPR station, WUGA Athens, 91.7 and 94.5 FM, a broadcast service of the University of Georgia. It's June 5th. I'm Joseph Mazzola with a look at some of the stories coming our way in the 7 a.m. hour. Georgia's drought conditions have improved following the latest round of rain. Jeff Dantre has more on that story in 4 minutes in our local newscast. And the Senate passed legislation early Friday morning to fund President Trump's immigration enforcement agencies through the end of his term. The details in 7 minutes here on WUGA. And at 7:21, a new HBO documentary by Questlove tells the story of Earth, Wind, and Fire. NPR's A. Martinez speaks with band members Philip Bailey, Radine White, and Ralph Johnson. And after that, federal government has long gathered demographic data about American workers to root out discrimination on the job. The Trump administration wants to halt this practice.
2: Regardless of what has happened before, the way to stop discriminating based on race is to stop discriminating based on race.
1: More on the potential impact of this shift in priorities in 45 minutes here on WUGA. And at the end of the hour, a new NPR LPOS poll of teachers found that many are using AI to save time, but a majority of teachers are worried about AI's impact on students' critical thinking. Those stories and more coming up after the top of the hour on Morning Edition from NPR News and WUGA. It's 59 degrees in Athens, and headlines are just 30 seconds away.
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6: Live from NPR News in Washington, I'm Corva Coleman. The Senate has passed a bill that spends $70 billion to fund federal immigration enforcement efforts. Democrats put up numerous amendments that were all blocked by Republicans. One amendment blocked was a proposal to stop a nearly $2 billion Justice Department fund. It would pay people who claim they've been persecuted by the federal government. President Trump is facing some headwinds. His choice for acting director of national intelligence, Bill Pulte, is facing criticism for not having any experience in the field. Gas prices remain high because of the war. At the same time, many of Trump's candidates have won Republican primary elections this year. And NPR's Franco Ordonez says the president could still see growing support.
7: He's come back so many times before, after the 2020 election, after the January 6 riots. And frankly, a lot could change in the next few months, especially if the war in Iran ends and gas prices go down. I mean, Trump could be looking better politically if the economy improves.
6: NPR's Franco Ordonez reporting. President Trump says he is building a pedestrian bridge to connect the Lincoln Memorial to the Potomac River. It would be yet another on a list of building and renovation projects the president has undertaken around Washington, D.C. NPR's Danielle Kurtzleben has more.
8: Trump teased the latest plan from the Oval Office.
9: It's called the Promenade. Be the Promenade. They want to call it the Trump Promenade, but I don't know if I want to do that. But it's going to be beautiful. It's a beautiful project.
8: Interior Secretary Doug Burgum explained that the bridge would go over the roads that separate the Lincoln Memorial from the nearby river. Neither Trump nor Burgum said how much the project would cost or where the funding would come from. This year, Trump has also torn down the White House East Wing to build a ballroom that he has said will include a military complex underneath. He has also set in motion plans to build a massive arch across the river from the Lincoln Memorial. Danielle Kurtzleben, NPR News, The White House.
6: Kenya's president has defended his administration's decision to allow the U.S. to set up an Ebola quarantine facility in the East African nation. As Michael Koloki reports, deadly protests have erupted over this.
10: Speaking in South Africa, Kenya's President William Ruto described the decision by his government to allow the U.S. to set up the quarantine facility as, quote, the right thing. Last week, the White House had said that the U.S. was setting up a facility in Kenya where Americans who had been exposed to Ebola would be quarantined. A Kenyan court later temporarily suspended plans to set up the facility. Earlier this week, protests against the quarantine center were held in the Kenyan capital, Nairobi, and the town of Nanyuki, where two people were killed. Meanwhile, East Africa's regional economic bloc, the EAC, said that mobile Ebola testing medical labs had been deployed to some member nations, including Uganda and the Democratic Republic of Congo, which have both declared an outbreak of the disease. For NPR News, I'm Michael Kaluk in Nairobi.
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0: With WUGA News, I'm Jeff Dontre. Today is the deadline for Clark County voters and others around the state to request absentee ballots for the coming runoff election.
11: The Athens-Clark County Elections Department has begun mailing those ballots for the June 16th runoff. Applications are available online or at the office on East Washington Street. Early voting will begin on Monday, June 8th, and will run through Friday, June 12th, at three locations: the Elections Office, Library, and the Tennis Center. Hours at all locations are 8 a.m. to 5 p.m. on Monday, Tuesday, Thursday, and Friday, and 8 a.m. to 7 p.m. on Wednesday. For more information regarding applications, the election, or precinct changes, visit accgov.com. 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
0: Georgia's drought conditions have improved following the latest round of rain. The updated U.S. Drought Monitor released yesterday shows that exceptional drought, the most severe category on a five-level scale, has been nearly eliminated across Georgia after weeks of persistent rainfall. According to the latest data, both severe drought and extreme drought coverage have decreased by nearly 50% compared to earlier reports. The remaining areas of concern are primarily classified as moderate or severe drought, which are considered levels 2 and 3 on the 5-tier drought scale from the U.S. Drought Monitor. For WUGA News, I'm Jeff Dontre.
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12: It's 7:06 here in Athens. 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Good morning. I'm Joseph Mazzola. A new HBO documentary by Questlove tells the story of Earth, Wind, and Fire. NPR's A. Martinez speaks with band members Philip Bailey, Verdeen White, and Ralph Johnson. That's coming up in 15 minutes. Today we've got sunny skies and a high near 87 degrees, and tonight we'll see mostly clear skies and a low around 61 degrees. Tomorrow we've got sunny skies with highs in the upper 80s, going into an evening with a partly cloudy sky and highs or in lows in the mid-60s. It's currently 59 degrees here on the UGA campus. 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
1: You're listening to your local public radio station, WUGA Athens, 91.7 and 94.5 FM. I'm Joseph Mazzola. The federal government has long gathered demographic data about American workers to root out discrimination on the job. The Trump administration wants to halt that process.
2: Regardless of what has happened before, the way to stop discriminating based on race is to stop discriminating based on race.
1: More on the potential impact of this shift in priorities in about 15 minutes here on WUGA. And in local news, the Georgia State Legislature approved the use of the Floating Local Option Sales Tax, or FLOST, in 2024. This allows municipalities to dedicate a new penny of sales tax to property tax relief. ACC County Commissioners will vote next Thursday on whether to send this tax to local voters or approval in November. You can find more about that on our website at wuga.org. Today we've got sunny skies with a high near 87 degrees. It's currently 59 degrees in Athens. 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
0: It's Morning Edition from NPR News. I'm Steve Inskeep.
9: I'm Michelle Martin.
10: And I'm A. Martinez. It seems like fewer and fewer things unite us anymore. But I got a quick story about that. So growing up, I was very close with my uncle, very conservative guy, originally from Ecuador, a U.S. Marine, very religious. I was also very close with my stepfather, his polar opposite in so many ways. My stepfather had long blonde hair, green eyes, a Southern California pot-smoking, sandal-wearing, tree-hugging hippie. But even they were able to bond, and they bonded over the music of Earth, Wind, and Fire. Since the 1970s, few bands have crossed as many divides as Earth, Wind, and Fire. All sorts of people love them. The big horns, the theatrical stage show, the funk, the ballads, you name it, everything. Debuting Sunday, an HBO documentary directed by Questlove shares a few lesser-known aspects of their story. Actually, it's a heck of a title, too. Earth, Wind, and Fire, to be celestial versus That's the Weight of the World.
11: The funk was the funk, but the chords were jazz, classical. Meanwhile, it's sitting on this tribal African beat.
12: It was really ahead of its time.
11: I think it took a moment for everyone to go, what the heck? What is this?
10: Those were the voices of Lionel Richie and her, both big Earth, Wind, and Fire fans. The band was created by the late Maurice White, a former jazz drummer. Now, early on, he laid out three principles the band would follow. One, write music for a universal audience. Two, evolve consciousness through music. And three, change the world.
13: His vision was spot on, musically, culturally. You know, he was right on time.
10: That's bass player Verdeen White, Maurice's brother.
14: Put it down.
10: At first, the band focused on building up its black audience. But in April of 1974, they played a music festival called California Jam. Now, the lineup included these acts. Get this. Black Sabbath, The Eagles, Deep Purple, Emerson, Lake and Palmer, Seals and Croft, and Earth, Wind and Fire. Or as Maurice White says in the documentary,
9: sometimes you have to go against the grain, do things that everybody else wouldn't do. We dare it, you know, we were daring, you know.
10: Around 250,000 people were in the crowd that day, most of them white. For Dean White and drummer Ralph Johnson, remember that performance as a pivotal moment for the band.
14: We were thoroughly embraced. I mean, they loved what we did. And we were so different, they had to take a moment to just kind of figure out what the heck we were doing.
15: Right.
14: And we were definitely dressed very differently.
15: Yeah, we were. We had fur on and it was hot out there, too.
14: It was a whole thing going on with us, you know, and it just kind of went on from there.
10: And that led to their next album, That's the Way of the World, which cemented them as one of the biggest bands in the country.

0: I dare you not to move when you hear those songs. Now, a lot of hits followed as Maurice White kept the band focused on those three original principles. Singer Philip Bailey recalls some room for collaboration, but he emphasized that Maurice was the clear leader.
1: Well, he's the pilot of the plane. Where you go depends on his vision and his direction.
0: Did you ever question Maurice White?
1: Of course I did. I mean, I wasn't a puppet. But, you know, I think in doing so, I always found great answers and great direction, but everything was working. It was all going strong. And so, you know, when it's happening like that, there's no need to question it.
0: But as the documentary explains, White's ambition took him in different directions, producing for other acts, opening his own recording studio. Eventually, the collaborative nature of Earth, Wind, and Fire disappeared. Maurice White brought in outsiders to reshape the band's sound without much consultation from the band itself. Then in 1983, Maurice White surprised everyone by shutting the band down. He was going solo. Ralph Johnson and Philip Bailey remember that moment differently. First, here's Ralph Johnson.
2: Well, leading a group of this size for all these years was a tremendous responsibility. Eventually, we would take a break, and we would come back together in 1988.
1: We didn't take no break. We broke up.
2: Philip likes to say we broke up. I call it a hiatus.
1: I don't know why Philip likes to say it's a break when a hiatus is a temporary if you stop
2: in activity.
1: If you stop paying somebody, you sell all your clothes, all your stage clothes, and you don't speak to the person, and it's a hiatus.
2: Because we came back together. We came back together. It must have been a hiatus.
0: It sounds more like a bi-atus.
2: Yeah, two different approaches on the breakup.
1: Right.
0: But by the time Earth, Wind, and Fire reformed, tastes had changed, and they never scored another hit on the pop charts again. But with a new century came new flowers. Earth, Wind, and Fire was inducted into the Rock and Roll Hall of Fame in 2000. They played the White House in 2009, the first act to play there during superfan Barack Obama's presidency. The Kennedy Center honors followed in 2019, although Maurice White did not live to see that achievement. He died 3 years earlier. The band, though, has carried on without him. They continue to play to this day, and they've got a big summer tour starting next weekend. For Verdeen White, Ralph Johnson, and Philip Bailey, they take their roles as stewards of this music seriously.
3: People come up and they thank us for making the music. They thank us.
2: And now you can look at it and say, hey, you were able to contribute to the cultural fabric, not just of the United States, but of the world.
1: It's definitely humbling and inspiring, and it really shows that Maurice's vision for lifting the consciousness of listeners and making a positive impact, you know, was one that came to fruition. Do you remember
0: when it first died, September? The documentary is called Earth, Wind, and Fire, to be celestial versus That's the Weight of the World. It debuts Sunday on HBO. This is NPR News.
4: Death Cab for Cutie frontman Ben Gibbard was working on the band's latest project while going through a divorce, but he says he didn't want to write from a place of anger.
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9: Live from NPR News in Washington, I'm Dave Mattingly. Members of the Senate pulled an all-nighter on Capitol Hill, approving $70 billion for federal immigration enforcement early this morning. The package funds U.S. Immigration and Customs Enforcement as well as the Border Patrol for 3 years through the end of President Trump's second term. One Republican, Alaska's Lisa Murkowski, voted against the bill. It now heads to the House. Regulators say the U.S. Postal Service won't run out of cash next year, as had been previously feared. NPR's Hansi Lo Wang says the updated outlook follows the Postal Service's decision to stop contributing to workers' retirement plans.
10: With people sending a lot less mail compared to decades ago, Postmaster General David Steiner told Congress back in March that the U.S. Postal Service was on track to be out of money and have to stop deliveries within a year. But the acting chair of the Postal Regulatory Commission, Robert Taub, now tells a House Oversight Subcommittee that regulators have suspended requirements for USPS to make around $15 billion in retirement payments over the next few years.
11: The commission's action offers some breathing room and extends the time before the Postal Service's reported insolvency and the stated crisis of stopping mail delivery to at least another several years, provided the Postal Service makes judicious decisions about its expenditures starting now.
10: USPS is a financial supporter of NPR. Hansi Lo Wang, NPR News.
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12: Live from the GPB newsroom, I'm Devin Swald. The Georgia General Assembly will take up property tax legislation during the special session, which starts on June 17th. GPB's Sarah Callis explains.
13: Governor Brian Kemp added a line to the special session order allowing lawmakers to take up legislation connected to local property tax acts. Last session, lawmakers passed a measure that would cap property tax assessment increases across the state and allow for local governments to implement an optional 1% sales tax to help them further bring down primary residents' property taxes. Voters in the areas would need to approve the sales tax on a ballot referendum if the county decides to implement it. Taking the issue up during the special session means some voters may see that referendum on their ballots this November. Lawmakers will also draw new congressional and state legislative maps for 2028 and pass voting legislation during the special session. For GPB News, I'm Sarah Callis.
12: A section of Interstate 285 in Atlanta will close again this weekend. The Georgia Department of Transportation says all northbound and southbound lanes between Martin Luther King Jr. Drive and Cascade Road will close for ongoing construction. That begins at 7 tonight and goes through 5 a.m. Monday. Traffic will be diverted to Interstate 20, to Interstate 75 and 85, and to Langford Parkway. 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
6: It's 59 degrees here in Athens. You're listening to WUGA, broadcasting live from the campus of the University of Georgia. I'm Joseph Mazzola. The Planet Money team traces the life of a tax loophole from creation, discovery, exploitation, all the way to watching it get closed shut. That story's coming up in 15 minutes. And in local news, the Athens-Clark County Elections Department is preparing for the June 16th runoff elections. The last day to request an absentee ballot for this month's runoff is Friday, June 5th. Voters can do that online or at the elections office. You can learn more about this on our website at wuga.org. Today we've got sunny skies with a high near 87 degrees, and tonight we'll see mostly clear skies with a low around 61. 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
1: 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I'm Joseph Mazzola. In state news, Georgia ranks 11th nationwide when it comes to the cost of groceries. The study by LendingTree found that Georgia households devote about 8.4% of their annual income to groceries and companies to around the national average of 7%. We've got more on that in our local newscast at 8:04. Today we've got sunny skies with a high near 87 degrees, and tonight we'll see mostly clear skies with a low around 61 degrees. Tomorrow we've got sunny skies again with highs in the upper 80s, going into an evening with partly cloudy skies and lows in the mid-50s. 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
0: It's Morning Edition from NPR News. I'm Michelle Martin.
6: And I'm Steve Inskeep. Good morning. Teachers are thinking about artificial intelligence about the same way that many people think about smartphones. We use them all the time, and we're also pretty sure they're bad for us, and we still use them all the time. A new NPR Ipsos survey of K-12 educators finds teachers use AI to save time and improve lessons. They also fear that AI makes it harder for students to learn to think for themselves. Lee Gaines reports.
7: Michelle Knobber has been teaching high school biology for over two decades.
8: I used to do a thing where I offered students extra effort points to go out and do a beach cleanup or a habitat restoration.
7: Knobber teaches at El Toro High School in Orange County, California.
8: And their only means of proving to me that they had done it was a photo.
7: But then she learned how easy it was to fake that photo with AI.
8: My son showed me how in basically about 2 minutes, he could take a picture of himself, take a picture of something online showing like, you know, a beach cleanup. Boom. He's there.
7: She stopped offering extra credit for cleanups because she couldn't trust her students were actually doing them. In a new nationally representative poll from NPR and Ipsos, 6 in 10 teachers said they think AI is eroding the level of trust between educators and students. Knobber is one of them.
8: That was sad. I mean, I used to have like over 275 separate times they were out during the year doing that, and it made me feel good. And now I'm like, oh, I can't verify it anymore.
7: Nearly 3 in 4 teachers said they believe AI has bigger implications for education than past technological innovations like the internet or computers.
9: We're in an environment where teachers feel like this is going to fundamentally reshape the future of education moving forward.
7: Mallory Newell is a senior vice president at Ipsos.
9: While teachers are not anti-AI by any means, many are using it for their own planning and time saving, there is widespread concern about the impact of AI on critical thinking and social emotional development.
7: The poll shows students aren't widely using AI in the classroom, at least not yet. But a majority of teachers say they've used AI to help with their own work tasks.

0: 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It's June 5th. I'm Joseph Mazzola with a look at some of the stories coming our way in the 8 a.m. hour. The midterms are looming, and some Republicans are no longer on board with everything President Trump does.
1: Republicans are not necessarily looking to create data.

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1: Death Cab for Cutie frontman Ben Gibbard was working on the band's latest project while going through a divorce. But he says he didn't want to write from a place of anger.
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1: 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I just
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5: Live from NPR News in Washington, I'm Dave Mattingly. The Senate has voted to fund federal immigration enforcement for the next 3 years through President Trump's second term in the White House. The vote was 52-47. Alaska's Lisa Murkowski was the lone Republican to vote against the bill. It provides $70 billion to U.S. Immigration and Customs Enforcement as well as the Border Patrol. Republican senators rejected attempts to add language to the bill that would have banned Trump's anti-weaponization fund. A sweeping elections overhaul endorsed by President Trump has failed in the Senate. NPR's Miles Parks says GOP lawmakers tried to tack the Save America Act to an immigration funding package.
6: The act would have required all new voters to show a document proving their U.S. citizenship, like a passport or a birth certificate, when they registered to vote. It's already illegal for non-citizens to vote, and countless audits and investigations have found that non-citizen voting is not a major problem in American elections. But it's an issue President Trump is fixated on, and he threatened not to sign any other legislation if the SAVE Act didn't pass. Still, it's been clear for months that there was not enough support in the Senate to pass it. Now, experts worry that if Republicans underperform in the midterms, Trump will use the failure as a reason to question the legitimacy of the results. Miles Parks, NPR News, Washington.
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7: Live from the GPB newsroom, I'm Devin Swald. The Georgia General Assembly will take up property tax legislation during the special session, which starts on June 17th. GPB's Sarah Callis explains.
8: Governor Brian Kemp added a line to the special session order allowing lawmakers to take up legislation connected to local property tax acts. Last session, lawmakers passed a measure that would cap property tax assessment increases across the state and allow for local governments to implement an optional 1% sales tax to help them further bring down primary residents' property taxes. Voters in the areas would need to approve the sales tax on a ballot referendum if the county decides to implement it. Taking the issue up during the special session means some voters may see that referendum on their ballots this November. Lawmakers will also draw new congressional and state legislative maps for 2028 and pass voting legislation during the special session. For GPB News, I'm Sarah Callis.
7: A section of Interstate 285 in Atlanta will close again this weekend. The Georgia Department of Transportation says all northbound and southbound lanes between Martin Luther King Jr. Drive and Cascade Road will close for ongoing construction. That begins at 7 tonight and goes through 5 a.m. Monday. Traffic will be diverted to Interstate 20 towards Interstate 75 and 85 to Langford Parkway. 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
3: 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I'm Joseph Mazzola. Wait, don't tell me. Welcomes its new scorekeeper this weekend. As though Slade succeeds Bill Curtis. We've got that coming up in 12 minutes. Today we've got sunny skies here in Athens with a high near 87 degrees. And tonight we'll mostly see clear skies and a low around 61. Tomorrow, we've got more sunny skies with highs in the upper 80s, going into an evening with partly cloudy skies and lows in the mid-60s. It's currently 66 degrees here in Athens. We've got more Morning Edition next here on WUGA.

0: This sisterhood helped us go through hard times and really become resilient and able to dream and run again.
1: They weren't always so harmonious. One song on the new album reflects on tensions that arose between New York-born Yunjin and bandleader Chaiwon.
2: I need your company, no matter how you hurt me.
0: I feel like any sort of relationship, there are times where we doubt our own emotions or doubt the situation, like, oh, am I the only one who feels this close to this person or wants to be this intimate? Admitting that is a really vulnerable thing. And I kind of wanted to, I just wanted to talk about that really human side of, you know, teamwork.
1: Although those differences were eventually resolved, the band also had to endure a vicious online hate campaign. In the 2024 documentary Make It Look Easy, the impact of people's comments is apparent. Sakura says it forced the band to re-examine the slogan they'd become known for, fearlessness.
3: During our debut days, fearless to us meant that we are free of fear and that's why we are strong. But in the era of Fearless 2.0, that means now we don't deny fear, but we embrace fear. And we can use that as fuel to go forward.
1: Yunjin tells me that it was last year's world tour that helped the band turn a corner.
0: We realized how positive and very like energetic of a team we are. Having fun looks really good on us, is what we kind of realized.
1: But Sakura also highlights the importance of having a life outside music.
3: I'm kind of afraid to just be Sakura in Le Sserafim. I'd rather have more identities. So that's why I try to take on a lot of different hobbies, because even if you're going through some trouble as Le Sserafim Sakura, if you go into the other world, maybe knitting or some other world, then all those fears just are brushed away.
1: It's a sense of perspective that Le Sserafim have christened Boompala. A viral hit that's put the band in the top 10 of the US album charts for a fifth time, Eunche says it marks a new chapter.
3: So every time we release a new album, my heart flutters and I'm nervous at the same time. But this time around, I think we really poured our hearts and souls into this album. So my heart is fluttering in a good way rather than being more nervous.
4: A report by our music correspondent Mark Savage, and that brings us to the end of this edition of News Air. From me and the rest of the team, thanks so much for being with us. Until the next time, bye bye.
5: 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Performance today is coming ahead at 10 o'clock with news from NPR and news and information from the Georgia Museum of Art, the Museum Minute. Let's take a look at our weather forecast. Today is Friday, June 5th. Mostly sunny this afternoon with high temperatures in the upper 80s. Tonight, clear, lows in the lower 60s. Saturday and Sunday, highs in the upper 80s. A chance of rain returns early next week. It's 79 degrees at 10 o'clock.
6: From APM, American Public Media, this is Performance Today. I'm Valerie Kaler. When Wantio Bisenti was in elementary school, he loved music by Beethoven. It wasn't easy for him to track down scores and recordings, but as he studied the ones he could get, he recognized the immense beauty and purpose in that music. In high school, Bisenti found the string quartets of Shostakovich and was blown away. Schoenberg followed, and the discoveries kept on coming. With each composer he discovered, Wantio Bisenti was adding a layer to his own musical identity. Coming up, a piece he wrote that travels through his inspirations into

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5: Looking at today's weather forecast, mostly sunny with highs in the upper 80s. Clear tonight, lows in the lower 60s. And sunny on Saturday with highs in the upper 80s. Cloudy Saturday night. And Sunday, cloudy with highs in the upper 80s. And a chance of rain early next week. Right now it's 79 degrees. Coming ahead to 10:18.
0: We've often shared the pre-concert rituals and routines of musicians here on PT. People have habits like taking a big nap, eating dark chocolate, or performing certain exercises. Pianist Anna Petrova intentionally avoids having any sort of routine for concert days. And that's partly because she feels she fell into a superstitious cycle as a child. When she was 12 years old, Petrova participated in a piano competition. She had a small souvenir with her, and the events of the day made her feel like she had good luck. At that age, she connected the souvenir with the good concert outcome. And after that, she had to have that item with her for every concert. It traveled with her everywhere. Petrova says it took her several years to break the superstition linking the item with good concert luck. Gradually, she was able to let it go. And now she purposefully stays away from any rituals that might turn into habits. Instead of superstition, Petrova says she leans on the confidence that comes from her preparation in the days and weeks before the concert. No pre-concert rituals before this performance during the Geneva Music Festival. But, as they say, luck favors the prepared, darling. Anna Petrova and friends playing the final movement of the Piano Quintet by Edward Elgar.

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2: It's nice to think positively about things and then how you can grow and support those rather than focusing on like the challenges.
1: Then, how to protect yourself against ticks this summer, Saturday at 10 a.m. on WUGA.
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0: We're about to hear a fascinating piece by Navajo composer Juantio Bicente, a piece called The Glittering World. Bicente was inspired by a Navajo creation story called The Emergence. Semi-divine beings emerged in a misty void, and they ascended through a series of mono-colored underworlds, getting more and more complex at each level. They migrated through the black world, the blue world, the yellow world, and arrived finally in the world of many colors, or the glittering world. There they created the ceremonies and beliefs still practiced by Navajo people to this day. The ensemble A Far Cry is in concert in Rockport, Massachusetts. Alex Fortes playing solo violin in The Glittering World by Juantio Bicente.

0: our technical director here at PT is Craig Thorson. Gene Barron is our technical producer. Our director of media production and operations is Elizabeth Iverson. 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
1: 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The second hour of PT is coming ahead at 11 o'clock with news from NPR and local news. Look for highs in the upper 80s today. It's 83 degrees now.
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0: Johannes Brahms, like every German composer of his generation, lived under the long shadow of Beethoven. I mean, imagine how creatively paralyzing it could be to think of presenting your first go at a symphony or string quartet to a public who'd already seen what Beethoven had done. So Brahms, creative, clever, but not super confident, Johannes Brahms, came up with a workaround. He'd stretch his compositional wings in the genres Beethoven hadn't perfected. Beethoven wrote a bunch of string quartets, but never a string sextet. That's the ticket, thought Brahms. From APM American Public Media, this is Performance Today. I'm Valerie Kaler. Brahms' warm and woodsy sextet number one on the way this hour.
5: Live from NPR News in Washington, I'm Korva Coleman. The World Health Organization and Africa's CDC have launched a plan to respond to the ongoing Ebola outbreak in the center of the African continent. As NPR's Jonathan Lambert reports, they're aiming to raise more than $500 million to fund the plan.
6: It's been 3 weeks since the WHO declared the Ebola outbreak

0: outbreak an international health emergency. It's already one of the largest ever and shows no signs of slowing down. WHO Director General Tedros Adhanom Ghebreyesus says the plan focuses on strengthening every stage of the response.
1: Surveillance must lead quickly to testing. Testing must trigger isolation and care. Infection prevention must protect health workers and patients. And community engagement must be continuous, grounded in trust, and responsive to concerns.
0: Officials say the response will cost $518 million through November. So far, they've only gotten pledges of a bit more than half that from countries, NGOs, and philanthropies. Jonathan Lambert, NPR News.
2: Regulators say the United States Postal Service won't run out of cash next year, as had been previously feared. NPR's Hansi Lo Wang reports the updated outlook follows the Postal Service's decision to stop contributing to workers' retirement plans.
3: With people sending a lot less mail compared to decades ago, Postmaster General David Steiner told Congress back in March that the U.S. Postal Service was on track to be out of money and have to stop deliveries within a year. But the acting chair of the Postal Regulatory Commission, Robert Taub, now tells a House Oversight Subcommittee that regulators have suspended requirements for USPS to make around $15 billion in retirement payments over the next few years.
4: The Commission's action offers some breathing room and extends the time before the Postal Service's reported insolvency and the stated crisis of stopping mail delivery to at least another several years, provided the Postal Service makes judicious decisions about its expenditures starting now.
3: USPS is a financial supporter of NPR. Hansi Lo Wang, NPR News.
2: Today we are remembering our colleagues, award-winning NPR photojournalist David Gilkey and Afghan interpreter for NPR and photojournalist Sabihullah Tamana. They were targeted and killed in Afghanistan covering the war there 10 years ago today. Gilkey covered a myriad of stories for NPR, including the wars in Iraq and Afghanistan and the devastating 2010 earthquake in Haiti.
5: It's hard, but you can't get caught up in it and become part of it. You still need to maintain your state of mind that you are helping tell this story.
2: David Gilkey cared deeply about sharing the stories of U.S. service members fighting wars far from home and how their lives changed when they returned home. David Gilkey and Zabi Tamana are the only NPR journalists to have been killed in the line of duty. You are listening to NPR.
6: With WUGA News, I'm Jeff Dontre. Governor Kemp has added another item to the agenda for the coming special session of the General Assembly. Joining redistricting and issues with the state's voting system, the governor will allow lawmakers from each county to vote on a sales tax-funded subsidy for homeowners. The 1% local homestead option sales tax, which they're calling L-HOST, would go before voters in each county in November, if their local legislative delegation approves a referendum at the special legislative session, which starts June 17th. The sales taxes, which would go into effect in 2028, would subsidize property taxes owed by homeowners. The new sales tax was authorized by the governor's signature on Senate Bill 33, which will cap increases in county valuations of owner-occupied homes at the rate of inflation. The law is aimed at restraining rapid rises in value that have been driving up property tax bills. Any L-HOST approved under SB 33 would apply to a variety of products and services. Georgia ranks 11th in the nation when it comes to the cost of groceries. A study by LendingTree found that Georgia households devote about 8.4% of their annual income to groceries. That compares to the national average of 7%. It amounts to about $9,000 a year. Utah tops the nation at $11,000 a year, followed by Alaska and Idaho. At the other end of the spending spectrum, West Virginia residents spend about $6,000 a year. For WUGA News, I'm Jeff Dontre.
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8: From APM, American Public Media, this is Performance Today. I'm Valerie Kaler. Glad to have you along for today's musical adventures and discoveries. When British composer Erlyn Wallen was a young woman, she wanted to be a dancer. She trained for a couple years at the Dance Theater of Harlem in New York City. And then she realized that what she really loved about dance was, in fact, the music. Quite a few of Wallen's pieces have connections to dance, including the one we're about to hear. It's a snapshot of a dance. This is the opening movement of a piece called Photography by Erlyn Wallen. Conductor Mayan Chen leads the ensemble Rococo.

0: Adumka, a Ukrainian dance by Antonin Dvorak. That was the Slavonic Dance No. 2 from his Opus 72 collection. Pianists Anna Guijarro and Josu de Solan gave that concert at the headquarters of the Fundación Juan March in Madrid, Spain. In a moment, calm in joy, calm in pain and sorrow. 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
0: When Johannes Brahms was in his mid-20s, he lived in a quiet forest town called Detmold in Germany. Around that time, he wrote a letter to his friend Clara Schumann. He said, quote, "Passions are not natural to mankind. They are always exceptions. The ideal, genuine man is calm in joy and calm in pain and sorrow." A kind of surprising sentiment coming from the man who wrote some incredibly passionate works. But maybe he was influenced by his tranquil forest location. That state of emotionally balanced serenity found its way into the string sextet we're about to hear. This is Brahms' Sextet No. 1 from a La Jolla Music Society concert in La Jolla, California.

0: and music. I mean, literally. He covered the walls and ceilings of his room in Hamburg with discarded attempts. He wrote to a friend, quote, "I have only to lie on my back to admire my sonatas and quartets." At age 27, though, a world of possibility opened for Brahms when he added a viola and a cello to the string quartet. His string sextet number one was his first big success in chamber music, and it is beloved to this day. Our staff here at PT is senior producer Catherine Slusher, producers Megan Oglesby and Kathleen Bradbury, associate producer John Goman, music logger David Kemp, and our classical digital producer is Inez Guanches. 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We're also supported by Revenue, providing working capital for businesses whose cash flow is holding them back. 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I'm Valerie Kaler. 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
5: The Tony Awards are this Sunday, and we're celebrating two beloved Tony winners from our archive. Alan Cumming won a Tony for his performance in Cabaret. Cumming played the MC in three different productions in a very memorable costume. Topless, in suspenders.
7: And it's almost like a cantilever system to hoik up my manhood.
5: And we'll listen back to Terry's 1980 interview with Angela Lansbury. One of her six Tonys was for her role as Mrs. Lovett, the pie shop owner turned murder accomplice in Stephen Sondheim's Broadway musical Sweeney Todd.
8: She can slit your throat and you will love her as she's doing it, because she does it with such a total childlike joy and amorality.
5: And Justin Chang reviews the horror films Backrooms and Obsession. First the news.
9: Live from NPR News, I'm Lakshmi Singh. The U.S. economy is coming off a surprisingly strong month in job growth. The Labor Department reports that employers added 172,000 jobs in May, about double what was initially projected. The unemployment rate was steady at 4.3%. In the wake of today's numbers and higher inflation, the Fed may continue to resist lowering interest rates. Well, after months of trying, Senate Republicans have advanced funding for President Trump's immigration enforcement agenda. The $70 billion is enough to last for the rest of Trump's time in the White House. The vote was not without drama, though, as a bipartisan group of lawmakers tried but failed to block the president's anti-weaponization fund. Here's NPR's Eric McDaniel.
10: At one point, Republicans thought this could be a straightforward party-line process. Then President Trump launched the nearly $2 billion pot of taxpayer money that could be used to make payouts to, among others, January 6th insurrectionists. That complicated the path to passage.

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4: Looking at our weather forecast for today, Friday, June 5th, mostly sunny, highs in the upper 80s. Clear tonight, lows in the lower 60s. And sunny tomorrow with highs in the upper 80s. Sunday, cloudy, highs in the upper 80s again. And the chance of rain comes early next week. Right now on the University of Georgia campus, it's 84 degrees. The time now. It's 12:30.
5: This is Fresh Air. I'm David Bianculli. If you're just joining us, we're celebrating the Tony Awards this Sunday by listening back to Terry's 2014 interview with Alan Cumming, who won a Tony for his 1998 performance of the MC in Cabaret. Cumming starred as the MC three times, in a 1993 London production, on Broadway in 1998, and again in 2014. They all were directed by Sam Mendes. Here's Cumming singing the song Money from the 1998 performance of Cabaret.

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7: 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It's 85 degrees now.
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9: From the Center for Investigative Reporting and PRX, this is Reveal. I'm Al Ledson. When refugees making the dangerous journey to Greece get in trouble, they call a hotline run by Tommy Olson.
10: It could be people in distress at sea, people drifting in boats or life rafts.
9: But helping migrants has gotten humanitarian workers like Tommy in trouble with Greek authorities.
11: This was a clear attempt to intimidate me, to silence, and resulted in death threats against me and my family.
9: In many parts of the world, governments are cracking down on asylum seekers and the people who help them.
12: The whole notion of refugees is a dirty word now.
9: Today on Reveal, targeting human rights defenders. But first, this news.
13: Live from NPR News, I'm Lakshmi Singh. The latest big jobs numbers are far beyond the growth economists expected for the month of May. 172,000 added to payrolls, double the projections, according to today's labor market report. However, purchasing power is still tight, and while the unemployment rate remains low at 4.3%, economists such as Diane Swank note long-term unemployment spanning several months is still a major concern.
14: We also see new college grads still having a very elevated level of unemployment. In fact, the most recent data we have for April suggests that they're running at an unemployment rate that's consistent with sort of 2013, which was still struggling to emerge from the global financial crisis.
13: More than 4 million Americans have lost food assistance benefits from the SNAP program since last year. NPR's Maria Godoy reports Agriculture Secretary Brooke Rollins faced tough questioning on Capitol Hill today.
15: Democrats on the House Agriculture Committee grilled Rollins about why so many people have lost access to a program that's a key safety net against hunger. Rollins said the drop is due to a better economy and a crackdown on fraud. But Ohio Democratic Representative Chantel Brown pointed to a recent report showing that more than 700,000 children have lost SNAP benefits as a result of President Trump's One Big Beautiful Bill Act.
16: Madam Secretary, millions of Americans are going hungry, and you're saying it's a success story.
15: Rollins countered.
17: I think that you want more people on government programs.
15: Committee members also

0: asked Rollins about rising farm input costs and the threat posed by screwworm. Maria Godoy, NPR News.
1: A $70 billion immigration enforcement bill is a step closer to being enacted. The U.S. Senate passed it overnight. Just a week after a Russian drone crashed into an apartment building in eastern Romania, an armed drone has exploded in a Romanian port. Terry Schultz says there were no injuries or major damage reported.
2: The Romanian Defense Ministry says the naval drone self-detonated mid-morning after being detected earlier by authorities who closed off the area in the civilian port of Constanta. While Romanian officials have not yet revealed whether the drone was Russian or Ukrainian, they did confirm it was not one of their own and described it as being of the type used in the war in Ukraine. Romanian President Nicolae Dan was on his way to a European Union summit when the incident occurred, and he wrote on X that, quote, such particularly serious situations are the direct consequences of the war of aggression unleashed by Russia against Ukraine. EU Commission President Ursula von der Leyen echoed that, expressing solidarity with Romania and saying Europe urgently needs more anti-drone capabilities. For NPR News, I'm Terry Schultz in Brussels.
1: This is NPR News. Under the threat of more cross-border missile and drone strikes exchanged with Ukraine, Russia is hosting a major economic forum in St. Petersburg. Russian President Vladimir Putin was slated to address the event today. NPR's Charles Maines reports on how the U.S. has shown up given President Trump's repeated attempts to mediate negotiations for ending the years-long war in Eastern Europe.
3: The Trump administration is present in a way. I was watching Rodney Cook, who's overseeing Trump's White House ballroom project and currently heads the U.S. Commission of Fine Arts, take part in a cultural roundtable. Among all these official delegations from about 130 countries, you'll also find American far-right influencers. You'll also see representatives from Europe's far-right, including Germany's AfD party.
1: NPR's Charles Maines reporting. Researchers say a newer kind of gene editing could be safer for editing the DNA in human embryos. NPR's Rob Stein with details.
4: The researchers used a gene editing technique called base editing to try to edit two genes in early human embryos. In a scientific paper posted online, the researchers report that the approach appears to be more accurate and produce fewer unintended genetic changes than an older form of gene editing known as CRISPR. The researchers stress, however, that it still remains far from clear whether base editing human embryos would be safe. Some scientists hope gene editing human embryos could someday prevent devastating genetic diseases. But many researchers and bioethicists fear it would be too dangerous and could lead to designer babies.
1: It's NPR.
5: 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This is NPR.
6: From the Center for Investigative Reporting and PRX, this is Reveal. I'm Al Letson. On most nights, Tommy Olsen sits in a makeshift office at his home in Tromsø, Norway, an island north of the Arctic Circle. He lives there with his wife and five kids.
7: I like to call it an office, but it's not. It's the hallway between the kitchen and a bedroom and a bathroom. So... and this is where I work.
6: Tommy used to work with children with disabilities, but he gave up that job to run a hotline from his home.
7: It's kind of insane how many people contact me on a daily basis.
6: It's a hotline for migrants facing danger thousands of miles away. People risking their lives for a chance at getting asylum in Europe.
7: Like yesterday I had 55. The day before I had 37.
6: The people who call Tommy are trying to reach Greece from Turkey, where around 2.5 million refugees are now living. Some pay smugglers thousands of dollars. They travel in small boats. A lot can go wrong, and when it does, they call a stranger living in the Arctic for help.
7: It could be people who just have arrived on a Greek island and they need medical assistance and are afraid to contact authorities. Or it could be people in distress at sea. People drifting in boats or life rafts.
6: It's a harrowing journey. across the Mediterranean Sea. More than 31,000 people have died or gone missing since 2015. And back in January of 2022, the danger wasn't just in the waters.
8: Please hold for us as soon as possible.
6: This woman was part of a group from Afghanistan. They had just reached the Greek island of Lesbos when she contacted Tommy.
8: We don't want that the police get us and pushed back again. We're scared of that so much.
6: Tommy says he's received scores of calls like this before from people afraid of being hunted down.
7: By men in uniforms, with black masks, carrying guns, driving around in cars without license plates, in broad daylight.
6: Think of Tommy as a 911 operator, only he's not dispatching ambulances. He's dispatching human rights workers in Greece. People who can show up to protect migrants from having their rights violated. Only in this case, no one came. And the situation got dire very quickly. Tommy says masked men captured the group, put them into an inflatable life raft, and pushed them back into the sea.
8: The Greek police caught us and left us in the sea, in the middle of the sea. How? Help us! Come help us!
6: Adrift in open water, the group was terrified.
8: The boat is not good. The water is coming inside the boat. All the children, 17 children that we have, we are here.
6: In desperation, Tommy says he had to call the Turkish Coast Guard. Eventually, they found the boat and rescued the men, women, and 17 children. Tommy was upset that no organization came to protect the group from being forcibly expelled from Lesbos. But he understands why. Helping save migrants is something that can land you in jail. And Tommy Olsen knows all about that. In Greece, he's a wanted man. Today, we're updating a story we first brought you in 2025 with reporters Dina Rothenberg and Viola Funk from the Berlin podcast studio Slowly Media. They investigated how far one country is willing to go to stop the flow of migrants and punish human rights defenders. Here's Dina.
9: To understand what's happening in Greece recently, you have to go back to the Greece of 2015.
10: The latest arrivals on Lesbos as migrants continue to brave winter weather to get to Europe.
9: Nearly a million migrants entered the country that year. These were people fleeing repression and wars in places like Afghanistan, Syria, Iraq and Libya. And the Greek islands were the gateway to asylum.
11: These people, as soon as the boat arrived, they were shouting, Europe, Europe, and they're thanking God for helping them to make that journey safely right here in the shores of Greece.
9: Those who reached the islands were joyful, but others never made it. People were drowning by the hundreds, and news crews documented the shocking images.
12: Nothing has captured this crisis like the picture that we began with last night.
9: A picture of the lifeless body of a two-year-old Syrian boy. He was dressed in a red t-shirt and had washed up, drowned on a beach.
13: It's these images of Aylan Kurdi that have finally brought the tragedy home to people in Europe and pricked the conscience of European leaders.
9: Governments and ordinary citizens were moved. Volunteers from across Europe descended on Lesbos and other Greek islands. They joined with locals to help rescue and support the new arrivals. Tommy Olsen was one of those volunteers. He was there on the beaches night and day.
7: We picked up people from boats who were already dead. We worked on children on the beaches who had drowned. I didn't know what I walked into.
9: Tommy's low-key and can keep his cool, which helped him cope with what felt like a constant emergency. Soon he was traveling to Greece 5 or 6 times a year and paying for the trips with his family's holiday budget money.
7: Yeah, it was at times very tense in the family. They didn't quite understand why I needed to do this.
9: During this time, a powerful volunteer community took shape. Regular people were becoming human rights workers, including Tommy, who was mastering the geography of the islands and building a network of people centered on helping.
7: I had a pretty good network of people and organizations who I had a daily contact with over WhatsApp, and I started gathering information.
9: Soon, Tommy was documenting what was happening in Greece on Facebook. At first, he shared basic information.
7: Number of people in the camps, number of boats arrived, if there had been drownings, and of course, the need of supplies.
9: It was a way to say things like, stop sending baby clothes. Tommy became a key source of information. After a few years, the welcoming attitude towards asylum seekers trying to reach Europe began to wane. Greece's infrastructure was buckling, and other European countries weren't helping enough. The mood started to shift from compassion to anger and fear.
2: There's tension in the air on Lesbos. 4 days of civil unrest has people on edge.
9: Amid widening protests over the handling of the refugee emergency, a new government in Greece adopted tougher policies on migration. It was welcomed by some voters, but criticized by human rights groups. By 2020, Tommy found himself compiling evidence of what he believed were massive human rights violations by Greek authorities. Scores of people being rounded up and illegally expelled from the islands. It's all up on the website of his NGO, the Aegean Boat Report.
7: We document the situation in the sea to put spotlight on things that goes under the radar for journalists and big newspapers.
9: Tommy says exposing human rights violations is what's made him a marked man in Greece. Also, there are new regulations that make it harder for volunteers like him to help the new arrivals.
7: If you bring people water or food after they arrive, because it's hot, they need something, you will be arrested for assisting them.
9: Only organizations registered with the government are allowed to help. And it's mostly big NGOs like Doctors Without Borders that are able to meet the strict requirements. Smaller groups like Tommy's find registering too difficult. Tommy believes all these tactics are a way to make the journey to Greece harder and more dangerous so that migrants will stay away. But people keep coming. Tommy says they're just forced to take more risks. They come at night and land in very remote places where nobody can see them.
7: In 2015, they always took the boat and drove towards the light, because that's where they knew there were people, that's where they knew they got help. These days, lights means police, lights means pushback, light means being arrested, beaten. So they travel to the areas without any light.
9: We spoke with a number of refugees who eventually reached Europe, and they corroborated Tommy's allegations. Several wouldn't speak in front of a microphone. Some feared their asylum applications would be negatively impacted. Plus, recalling these memories is often re-traumatizing. But one woman agreed, provided we protect her identity.
14: I'm 22 years old. I'm married and I live here with my husband and my daughter. And I'm from Afghanistan.
9: We are calling this woman Amali. She was born and raised in a community of refugees who fled Afghanistan for Iran, back when the Taliban was coming to power. When she turned 18, Amali says her parents announced that they were planning to marry her off to an older man. She was devastated, but she had a plan.
14: My dream was, okay, I go to the Europe, everything will be good, nobody can find me. The European people are kind, they will help me.
9: But first, Amali would need to make it to Turkey.
14: One night, we just leave everything, our life, and we escape from Iran to Turkey.
9: Amali and her husband lived in a refugee camp in Turkey and tried to apply for asylum there first, but were told applications were not being accepted.
14: They told us it's finished, it's full. We have a lot of refugees here and we can't cover all. And I don't know what you want to do, but you can't stay here in Turkey.
9: So they paid a smuggler to get them on a boat to Greece. By this time, Amali was pregnant and expecting her first child. The couple made it to Lesbos, which sits just a few miles away from Turkey.
14: We arrived on the islands, and I was so happy. I told myself, and we were so happy. Congratulations, we arrived. Everything is finished. We can start our life.
9: That's not what happened. They survived crossing the Aegean Sea from Turkey, but they still aren't safe. On Lesbos, Amali says her group walks for several hours in search of a refugee center. Before they reach any kind of town or village, a police officer crosses their path. Some of the people from her group panic and take off.
14: But I told them, why are you escaped? They are police officers, they can help us, don't escape. And I told them, hello, can you help us? We are refugees, we want to stay here.
9: The officer seems kind, his questions are polite. But as soon as other officers arrive and round up the group, the whole situation changes.
14: Suddenly I saw they are so angry. Why are you coming here? We don't want refugees here. Why are you come? It's finished.
9: Amali is confused and doesn't understand what's happening.
14: I told them, you didn't help us. You are a police officer. We are in danger. You should help me. They told us no.
9: Amali remembers it like this. The police officers leave. Then a new group arrives. Men in dark blue clothing with balaclavas. The masked men start hitting people, pushing them. They separate the men and women and tell Amali to come with them.
14: And I told them, okay, no problem. My husband shouted and told me, don't go. Where are you going?
9: What happens next is an alleged sexual assault and may be disturbing for some listeners. Amali says the men force her to strip off all her clothes. They touch her and look for money in her private places.
14: I told them, okay, that's enough. I'm scared. I'm young. I can't believe that I'm here. And he told me, don't come again. Don't come back to Greece.
9: They return her to the group and take away the other woman.
14: One by one. And nobody speak about that. I just see everybody crying.
9: Then, she says, they force the men to line up and take off all their clothes in front of the woman and children. Amali covers the eyes of a 2-year-old girl next to her. She says the masked men start beating the men with belts.
14: All of my husband's body was black when we come back.
9: What follows is something that refugees have reported to human rights groups. And it's been captured on cell phone videos and shared with people like Tommy. First, the men, women and children are forced into a van. Then they are taken to a remote beach.
14: There was so many people, about 20 person saw us and they are laughing. We crying and they laughing. And every time they told us, don't come back. Go back and told other refugees to don't come. Lesbos is finished. Greece is finished. Your dream, it's not here.
9: She says the armed men ordered the entire group into a life raft in the middle of the night. No engine, no steering, nothing. A boat drags the raft out into the sea. It's pitch black and raining. The men in the boat use long sticks to push them out into the open water, towards the coast of Turkey.
14: I can't believe that this situation happening for me. I told them my life is finished. I don't want this baby. I don't want myself. I don't want to be alive more. We will die here at the middle of the water. Nobody helped.
9: Tommy Olsen has documented many cases like Amali's. On his website, he estimates that since 2017, Greek authorities have left nearly 100,000 people drifting in the waters between Greece and Turkey. Over the course of nearly a year, we repeatedly asked the Greek government for an interview, but we never got a response. We also sent them an email with the details of our investigation, but again, no one replied. In public press conferences and in media interviews, the Greek government has strongly denied that armed and masked men were systematically pushing asylum seekers back out to sea. To Tommy, it's obvious that the men not only exist, but act on behalf of the government.
7: You should try that in a city. Take a car, take off your license plate, put on a balaclava on your head, like a bank robber, and drive through town and see what happens. I think local police would pick you up pretty fast.
9: To say that Tommy is outspoken is an understatement. And he's made some enemies along the way. In Greece, newspapers have accused him of working in cahoots with smugglers. So have politicians. Then, in January of 2023, Tommy was notified that Greek authorities were charging him with being part of a criminal network. They alleged that he helped 8 people from Africa enter the country illegally by planning that trip with another man who was in Turkey at the time. He's also facing charges. Tommy's lawyer says the man was just a refugee trying to get asylum. Tommy was supposed to show up in a Greek court to defend himself, but through his lawyer he refused. A judge issued a warrant for his arrest, but it was only valid in Greece, so Tommy kept running his NGO.
7: We should perhaps remember what happened in the Second World War. I think we are forgetting why these human rights and rules were made in the first place. It was to protect people. We are kind of now violating this and trying to build a wall around Europe to keep people out. I think it's wrong.
9: Amali ran up against that wall a lot. It took her 11 tries. But she finally made it to Europe, through Italy, not Greece. She was granted asylum. And now she and her family are living in Germany.
6: As people continue to flee their homelands and head for Europe, there are still a small number of human rights defenders left on the Greek islands. And as they try to help new arrivals reach refugee centers safely, they also try not to get arrested themselves.
15: If I pick you up and you are a refugee and I pick you up with my car, I'm a smuggler. If you inform the authorities before you help someone, then you are not a smuggler. This is a very thin line.
6: That's next on Reveal.
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17: 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On the next Snap Judgment, something sacred. Snap Judgment. Do not miss it.
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19: With your Athens area weather for Friday, June 5th, I'm Colin Vereen. This afternoon, mostly sunny with highs in the upper 80s. Tonight, partly cloudy in the evening, then becoming mostly clear with lows in the lower 60s. Tomorrow, Saturday, mostly sunny with highs in the upper 80s. And Saturday night, partly cloudy that evening, then becoming mostly cloudy with lows in the mid-60s. Looking way ahead to Sunday, partly sunny that morning, then becoming mostly cloudy with highs in the upper 80s. 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
6: From the Center for Investigative Reporting and PRX, this is Reveal. I'm Al Letson, and today we're bringing back an episode about refugees attempting to enter Europe through Greece.
20: The Prime Minister of the Hellenic Republic, Mr. Kyriakos Mitsotakis.
6: In July of 2022, Greek Prime Minister Kyriakos Mitsotakis was invited to the European Parliament in Strasbourg.
21: Thank you, Madam President. Allow me to address this house in Greek.
6: Mitsotakis painted an optimistic picture of his country, which a few years earlier had been on the brink of financial collapse. He touched on everything from energy policy to COVID. And after he spoke, members of parliament got their chance to address the European leader directly. When the migration crisis came up, two German lawmakers reflected the views of many members of parliament.
0: Europe is not to be criticized, but to thank Greece for protecting and defending our common external borders.
3: I'd like to thank you for your efforts in protecting Europe against the ongoing migrant invasion.
6: There was one member who didn't see it that way. What she saw was a humanitarian emergency that Greece was responding to with violence.
22: If asylum seekers try to enter this Europe through your country, their rights are brutally trampled. They are pushed into the Turkish waters and land.
6: Tanique Streek is a member of the Dutch Greens political party, and she didn't let up. She accused the prime minister of trying to silence anyone who tries to expose the mistreatment of migrants.
22: But prime minister, covering up evidence doesn't help, because the reality is recorded and reported time and time again by all relevant bodies of the UN, Council of Europe, by ombudsmen, NGOs, and investigative journalists.
6: Mitsotakis has been confronted like this before. He knows the accusation, but he considers his government to be the guardian of Europe.
21: It is the right of every European member state to protect its borders with full respect for fundamental rights. This is exactly what Greece has been doing for the past 3 years.
6: And he often says the same thing, that Turkey is to blame for failing to stop the smuggling operations that bring asylum seekers to Greece.
21: We have been successful in terms of breaking down the smugglers' networks that have really exploited the desperation of weak and traumatized people by encouraging them to embark on a very dangerous journey.
6: But to Streek, Greece is accusing innocent people of smuggling while allowing its own border guards to attack and intimidate asylum seekers.
22: The border guards are most men putting lives at risk enjoy impunity, but those who save lives are convicted.
6: People who save lives. The human rights workers trying to protect millions of displaced people on the move.
22: And therefore I ask you, Mr. Mitsotakis, is this Europe?
6: Dina Rothenberg and Viola Funk of Slowly Media in Berlin went to the island of Samos to find out how people on the ground are still trying to help despite all the risks. Here's Dina.
23: Here you have an amazing 360 view.
9: Dimitris Houlis is a local lawyer who grew up on Samos. Before Greece became a major gateway for people seeking asylum in Europe, Dimitris was your typical criminal defense attorney. Today, he's one of the only human rights lawyers on the island, and he runs a non-profit called the Human Rights Legal Project. We're standing on the rooftop of his office and staring out at the Aegean Sea. The water is a blend of deep sapphire and turquoise. Below us, four Coast Guard boats are lined up at a pier.
24: The park police is
23: yes,
24: over
23: it's there.
24: There. You can see it from here.
23: Yes, you can see the boats, 1, 2, 3 in a row.
9: Turkey is just a few miles away, and these boats patrol the waters that surround Greece's many islands.
23: The orange one, it's in order to save people, but it's pushing back people.
9: Dimitris's clients come from places like Palestine, Syria, and Cameroon. Many of them have been forcibly expelled from Greece. And he says these pushbacks are often done by Coast Guard boats like this one.
23: In every pushback you can see, it's there.
9: In 2023, the New York Times published a video of a pushback. It shows masked men delivering a group of migrants to the Greek Coast Guard. Then the Coast Guard abandons them in open waters.
24: Do you think the Coast Guards are aware that you have your office here and that you can actually like watch them and their boats when they leave, at what time, how
23: they don't care. They don't care enough for this. They have seen me. I have seen them taking off their masks. They don't care.
9: We move inside Dimitris's office. He splits up his time working here and at his favorite coffee shop, which is nearby. Dimitris believes the law is on his side. In Europe, it's illegal to interfere with someone's right to seek asylum. And abandoning anyone at sea is also a violation of international maritime law. Yet there have been no prosecutions. Instead, Dimitris says the Greek government is accusing NGOs of bringing migrants to Greece and twisting the work of human rights defenders into something that it's not.
15: I don't want to bring refugees here. People are coming. The question is whether they will come safely or not.
9: The accusations against human rights workers started several years ago when 24 volunteers were charged with money laundering, human smuggling, and espionage. Suddenly, their aid work, doing things like monitoring the Coast Guard's radio frequency to know when boats were coming in, that was called spying. Two volunteers were jailed for several months. But after 7 years of legal limbo, all 24 volunteers were acquitted by the court in Lesbos. An official EU report found journalists have also been harassed, detained, and spied on. And there is Tommy Olsen, who has a warrant out for his arrest. Dimitris says many volunteers are gone now, leaving the sea between Greece and Turkey to the Greek Coast Guard with almost no one else to bear witness to what's happening.
15: Until now, the intimidation from the government has worked. I think it shouldn't. I think if you stood up, nothing would happen to you. It's easy for me to say it because I'm Greek, I'm a lawyer. For someone who is not in his country and if he goes to prison, he won't have the same support as I would have, maybe it's difficult.
9: Dimitris hasn't backed down, but he does have to proceed with extreme caution. Unlike Tommy Olsen, who operates from Norway, Dimitris is on Samos. So when someone calls, he can respond right away. Except it's not that easy. Because first, he has to make sure the caller has left Turkey. Or else, Dimitris could be in danger of violating Greece's anti-smuggling laws.
15: If they contact us while they are in Turkey, tomorrow we're coming, we're not going. It's illegal.
9: Even if they call Dimitris after they touch ground in Greece, it can still be dangerous.
15: If I pick you up and you are a refugee and I pick you up with my car, I'm a smuggler.
9: The law is open to interpretation. So Dimitris believes the best way to protect himself is to be transparent.
15: If you inform the authorities before you help someone, then you are not a smuggler. This is a very thin line.
9: So each time he answers a call for help, this is what he does.
15: So when we have their live location, we notify the authorities and then we run. You have to imagine it like a race.
9: A race to see who gets there first. Police? The armed men in masks? Or Dimitris?
15: As you would expect, a Coffee Island coffee in my car.
9: Over the course of a few days, Dimitris drives us all around Samos, pointing out the many places he's rescued people.
24: So where are we going now?
15: We will go the north side, so you will see some of the locations.
9: And along the way, he explains how this race plays out once he receives a call. The first thing Dimitris says he does is notify both the local authorities and an NGO like Doctors Without Borders. That's in case someone needs medical attention. And he does this all by sending an email. This is when the race begins, and timing is crucial.
15: We don't want to send it after we are there, because if they stop us for any reason and we haven't sent it, it's a problem. But also, we don't want to send it from the office and then they have more time to us to go there.
9: We make many stops, sometimes at a beach or on the side of the road where he found people hiding.
15: A lot of times you will see them up there in the mountain, climbing, go as high as they can to hide from the Coast Guard and be away from the beach so they don't push them back.
9: On the north side of the island, he takes us to a location that he vividly recalls. It's where a group from Syria and Palestine were found in January of 2023.
15: Here is where they found them. So they come from here up.
9: We're standing in what looks like a parking lot. It's surrounded by thick bushes and trees. At the edge, we look down a steep cliff. Dimitris pulls out his phone to show us text messages the group sent him.
15: Then let me show you. 7 January, 12 o'clock.
23: We lack of food and water. Please hurry, we're freezing, starving.
9: They sent Dimitris their GPS location several times. And he replies,
23: it is illegal to push you back. Doctors will come in 30 minutes.
9: He's telling the group they have rights, that being pushed back is illegal, and that doctors are on their way.
23: Be careful so no one has any danger.
9: This group of refugees had arrived overnight. There were three small children, young men, a pregnant woman, and this woman too.
1: My name is Asil. I'm 32 years old. I'm from Syria. I'm a teacher in Syria.
9: Asil is not her real name. She's using a pseudonym because she's worried about jeopardizing her asylum case. Asil fled her hometown of Raqqa to escape war and repression from the militant group ISIS. She says she paid a smuggler and made the dangerous journey across the sea to Samos with 11 other people.
1: The children were very hungry, and the small girl, she was around 2 years old, was crying because she was thirsty and hungry. So we calmed her down.
9: Samos is cold in January. Temperatures can dip down to below freezing. The vegetation is dense. Asil says the group tried to contact the smuggler for directions to the refugee center, but got no reply. The only other number they knew to call was Dimitris's. But before Dimitris and medics could get there, a group of men showed up.
1: A gang of armed, masked people, very big. They had something in their face. They had sticks and guns and speakers, like the police. So we were sitting and then they took us and lined us up. They searched us and they took everything. They took the phones, the money, everything. Even the jackets we were wearing, they took it.
9: The story Asir recounts matches testimony from other migrants, like Amali, the woman from Afghanistan we heard from earlier. How they were beaten, strip-searched, robbed and held at gunpoint. Asir says she was scared for her life.
1: So I started crying here. I lost hope because I thought I had to go back.
9: Just then, Dimitris and the team from Doctors Without Borders arrive. Local police show up too.
14: We all reach the location together. And then we do like we do usually, we start calling with a megaphone.
9: This is Sonia Balron, Doctors Without Borders head of mission in Greece.
14: So we let them know that we are the doctors, we are here, and that if they need medical assistance, they can come and see us.
4: We're here to help. We have a doctor. We have food. Can you hear us? The MSF, Médecins Sans Frontières.
9: Asil was scared because she saw that the pregnant woman she was with was bleeding.
1: In this moment, I started screaming and started calling for the organization. I started screaming that this is my sister who is in pain.
14: It was really like screaming out of fear.
9: Asil says when she cried out for help, one of the masked men grabbed her and hit her.
1: He pushed me to the ground and sat on top of me, and he started to shut my mouth.
9: But with Sonia's team getting closer, Asil says the masked man disappeared into the woods.
1: I ran, and when I saw the doctor's group in front of me, I started crying. There was a very nice lady with them.
14: And we start seeing one person coming and then another one. And they were screaming and they were crying, they were shaking, the emotional distress was so strong.
9: Sonia remembers the children in particular.
14: Three of the children, they were miming with their hands. They were showing, doing with their hands, they were doing the sign of a gun, crying.
9: Sonia's team provided medical care and took the pregnant woman to the hospital. She says the psychological damage from these violent attacks can last for years.
14: You have people
1: that are being beaten up, and maybe there is no bruise, but there is a trauma inside. There is the fear of losing your life. There is the fear of being pushed back. It's not visible, but the invisible wound and the invisible trauma that it leaves in people's body and in their health is very, very big.
9: Doctors Without Borders documented the experiences of its patients on Samos and Lesbos over a period of 2 years. In 2023, it released an official report about what they called unidentified masked individuals.
1: You have people telling you the same stories again and again, and it's people who don't know each other. So it really shows the systematic nature of this violence. It's not isolated.
9: With the police, medics, and lawyers present, Asil and the group she was with were officially documented so they could register at a refugee center and apply for asylum. A few days later, she and another woman from the group worked with Dimitris to file a lawsuit accusing the Greek authorities of acts of torture, robbery, and abduction. During our time with Dimitris, we crisscrossed Samos many times. He was always low-key. A lot of times he would use dark humor while recalling all these tragic stories. So I asked him how he was feeling.
23: Okay, you have to understand that we don't feel anymore. We don't have feelings. If you have feelings, you are getting burned out after a month. So no feelings, nothing.
6: A few months after Asil arrived, a big shipwreck in another part of Greece made headlines. 600 migrants died. The Greek Coast Guard came under scrutiny for its involvement in this tragedy, and the case is still open. Four senior officers are facing criminal prosecution for negligent manslaughter. Thousands of people continue to be registered as asylum seekers in Greece, and there are still reports of people being pushed back to Turkey in open waters. Coming up, the targeting of human rights defenders reaches the United Nations.
5: They are being smeared, threatened, and criminalized with increasing pressure and intimidation from the government.
6: That's next on Reveal.
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6: From the Center for Investigative Reporting and PRX, this is Reveal. I'm Al Ledson. We've been talking about people who are risking their own freedoms to protect the rights of others, and how in Greece, human rights defenders are being targeted and accused of helping migrants enter the country illegally. To Mary Lawler, this is part of a trend in many countries.
25: What always amuses me is the states get up and they say all this good stuff about how great they are and how they support human rights defenders and blah, blah, blah, blah. But the reality is, on the ground, they are targeting human rights defenders. They are treating them unjustly. They are not abiding by the rule of law. They're not abiding by the kind of standards that they would want for their own families.
6: In the parlance of the United Nations, Mary is a special rapporteur, an independent expert who, in her case, monitors the status of human rights defenders. When Mary began her tenure at the UN in 2020, Greece was stepping up pressure on asylum seekers and people trying to defend their rights. People like Dimitris Houlis and Tommy Olsen. Mary's office was flooded with complaints, so she decided to take a closer look. Dina Rothenberg and Viola Funk of Slowly Media in Berlin explain what Mary found. Here's Viola.
2: The first thing Mary Lawler wanted to do was to get personal testimonies from human rights defenders.
25: And so we're very, very glad to meet you all here today.
2: So her office organized a hearing. It was 2021, COVID was still surging, so they spoke online.
25: What I really need is your own specific situation and the situation of other human rights defenders, because that's all I can act on.
2: The group told Mary stories about how authorities in Greece were denouncing some activists as enemies of the state and accusing them of working alongside human traffickers.
7: Such crimes as being part of a criminal organization, money laundering, forgery, fraud, facilitation of illegal entry.
2: People also told her how local media was stoking public anger by publishing unproven allegations.
13: Several times people in public have started screaming and shouting at me, saying that I'm supporting refugees and I should leave from this place.
2: And then there was also Dimitris Choulis, the lawyer from the island of Samos. Like many of the others, Dimitris described being smeared in the local media for his work.
16: One day I saw my picture in a pro-governmental newspaper saying that this is a traitor.
2: Tommy Olsen from Norway also testified about how authorities were targeting him with false accusations.
17: It was a clear attempt to intimidate me, to silence, and resulted in death threats against me and my family.
2: Mary Lawler heard from more than a dozen people. At the close of the meeting, she told the group all their work was being imperiled by a fortress mentality that's taking hold across Europe.
25: It needs a serious response to what is happening. Trying to crush the spirit out of you all for your humanitarian action is not acceptable. So thank you very much. I'm sorry I have to go now.
2: United Nations special rapporteurs have no real legal authority in the countries they report on. They conduct fact-finding missions and make recommendations. So it's part diplomacy, part detective work, and part shaming. Months after hearing from the embattled human rights defenders, Mary went to Greece to see the situation for herself. She met with government ministers and interviewed human rights workers. Mary took what she learned in Greece and brought it to the UN in 2023.
25: Defenders active in this area are under severe attack in Greece.
2: She did acknowledge that Europe as a whole was also at fault for failing to develop a fair and equitable system for asylum. But, she said,
25: this in no way justifies the violation of the rights of refugees and migrants and those who seek to protect them from pushbacks and other attacks. I urge the government to consider the findings of my report and take action.
2: In her report, Mary laid out 27 recommendations for the Greek government, including dropping criminal charges against human rights defenders. But today, more than 3 years later, something happened that Mary Lawler probably would not have expected back then. Tommy Olsen was arrested in Tromsø, Norway, on March 16, 2026, after Greece charged him with smuggling, espionage and participating in a criminal organization. He was released on bail. And my reporting partner, Dina Rothenberg, caught up with him at his home.
18: I was kind of shocked or surprised.
1: Tommy and I spoke over a video call in early May. He told me the day he was arrested, someone from his local police department called and asked him to come in for questioning. Tommy refused the request and said he wanted his lawyer present. He told me he went grocery shopping instead.
18: And when I got back around 10, two police cars was outside my house, one blocking the street and one outside. It was very strange.
1: And in this moment, were you scared?
18: No, I was really angry.
1: Tommy knew an arrest was possible because the prior month, the Greek court of Kos changed the national arrest warrant against him into a European arrest warrant, meaning now he wasn't just wanted in Greece, but in every European country, including Norway.
18: This was so unnecessary to bring out the kind of police cars and people running around my house.
9: Tommy says after he was arrested, he was rushed into a court hearing without his regular lawyer. Instead, he was represented by a public defender. And a judge signed off on his extradition to Greece. He appealed, and after 5 days, he was released from detention. Tommy's lawyer argued that if Tommy was extradited, he would be subjected to inhumane treatment.
18: I trust the court to not send me to Greece for something I haven't done. But, we will see what will happen.
9: While he was waiting for a decision, Tommy kept working, still responding to the hotline for migrants in distress at sea, still counting the numbers of dinghies with migrants left out at open waters, and still documenting human rights violations by a country requesting his extradition.
18: We are talking about kidnapping, torture, rape, and killings. I don't know if it gets more serious than that. So how do we treat those who document? Do we treat them like a criminal and just extradite them, put them in the hands of their accuser? That's not right, right?
9: On May 15th, I received a message from Tommy. He was letting me know that a court of appeals in Norway dismissed Greece's request for extradition. That meant Tommy could stay in his country. In their decision, the judges said that Tommy's actions were legal in Norway and protected under international law. What happens to human rights defenders like Tommy ultimately affects the migrants and refugees they're trying to help. And back in Greece, the reality of what's at stake, people's lives, is something that Dimitris Choulis wanted us to understand.
0: First time I'm coming here tonight.
3: Let's find me.
9: On our last day in Samos, Viola and I drove with Dimitris to a remote cemetery on the southern part of the island. He says this is where the local government buries migrants who died while trying to reach Europe.
20: And these funerals, like, what do they look like? Who's coming?
0: No one. And sometimes us. The Beatles have a very nice song, Eleanor Rigby. You have to listen to it.
2: It's a famous song about a woman named Eleanor Rigby who dies. And nobody seems to notice. Nobody comes to her funeral.
0: So it's the same here. It reminds me of the song. No one is here.
2: Dimitris has been here many times, but it's his first time here at night. We use the flashlights on our phones to see. The actual cemetery sits behind a stone wall, but Dimitris wants to show us what's outside the walls of the cemetery.
0: We are now in the middle of the forest. All these things, you see?
20: Wait, what?
0: These things?
20: No.
0: Are graves?
2: Dimitris is pointing to small mounds of dirt on the ground, each with a number. These are the graves of deceased migrants. He says only a few have plaques that were put there by their families, but for most, there's just a number.
0: Number 28. If you go closer or if it's there, you will see more numbers. Number 30 there.
2: These aren't the only unidentified graves of migrants. An investigation by a European media collaboration found that more than 1,000 refugees who died at the borders of Europe were buried before being identified. More than half of those graves were discovered in Greece.
0: So everywhere, number 31, small. Seems like a child.
20: So on the graveyards, you only see numbers and the year.
0: Yes.
20: Not even names.
0: Nothing. Because they are unknown.
2: We step over each grave, quickly catching a glimpse of the numbers.
20: Do you have any idea how many people are buried here?
2: Dimitris points at the ground.
0: So the last number we see there is number 33. So at least 33.
2: Inside the stone wall, in the actual cemetery, there are headstones with names. Most are the graves of Greek people. But there are a few migrants buried here too. Because once Dimitris and his organization realized that people were being buried unidentified, they started to organize proper funerals.
0: It's me and the people that funded the project. We decided that we have to do something more. What we try to do, we try to put a name and a plaque with his name and the day that he died.
2: Dimitris shows us the grave of a 5-year-old Afghan boy named Yahya Ayubi. Yahya drowned while his family was trying to reach Samos.
23: Here we put a plaque, we have something in his language, and then we have in Greek that it wasn't the sea or the air, it was the policies and the fear that caused this.
2: It wasn't the sea or the air, it was the policies and the fear that caused this. What Dimitris means is this: if applying for asylum wasn't so dangerous, and if fear wasn't driving people to hide and risk their lives, then maybe those who've died would still be here today.

0: 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I'm Al Letson, and remember, there is always more to the story.
1: 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I'm your host, Khalid Vereen. Coming up next at 2 o'clock, it's Here and Now. 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
4: From NPR and WBUR Boston, I'm Anthony Brooks.
5: And I'm Scott Tong. This is Here and Now. Coming up, President Trump and Prime Minister Netanyahu appear divided on how to end the war with Iran. But Israel's UN ambassador says the relationship is still strong.
6: President Trump, he has a very colorful language, but at the end of the day, he's a friend of Israel, and we appreciate his leadership.
4: Also, it took all night, but the Senate finally gave President Trump everything he wanted to fund his immigration and deportation crackdown for the rest of his term.
5: And China's continuing oppression of Uyghur ethnic minorities.
7: We've seen huge amounts of cultural knowledge destroyed, you know, like all of the books from Xinjiang Library, which was famous for its Uyghur language collection.
5: Coming up here and now.
4: The news is first.
8: Live from NPR News, I'm Lakshmi Singh. After a marathon 18-hour vote, the Senate has passed a bill providing nearly $70 billion in immigration enforcement funding. NPR's Barbara Sprunt reports the vote showcased some divisions among Republicans.
9: The bill provides roughly $70 billion for immigration enforcement. Alaska Senator Lisa Murkowski was the only Republican who voted no. Many amendments proposed during the Voterama were focused on the Trump administration's proposal to create an anti-weaponization fund to pay out supporters who claim they've been wronged by the government. The fund drew bipartisan criticism, but all amendments to block the fund were defeated. A handful of Republicans joined Senate Democrats in voting to prevent construction of President Trump's ballroom, and the package now heads to the House, which could take it up as early as Monday. Barbara Sprunt, NPR News, the Capitol.
8: Doug High is a political strategist and former communications director for the Republican National Committee. He says despite criticisms Trump faced from his own party, it was not surprising to see Republicans ultimately close ranks behind him.
10: Every time for 10 years now, there's been some sort of vote like this, Republicans have supported the president. And typically, members of a party support their incumbent president. And with Donald Trump using every bit of leverage that he has, it shouldn't be any surprise that these votes continue to either pass in Trump's favor or fail in Trump's favor.
8: Doug High on NPR's Morning Edition. A federal judge has ruled against administration policies that make it more difficult for immigrants from dozens of countries to enter and stay in the U.S. U.S. District Chief Judge John McConnell Jr. says the policy, quote, threw the lives of countless immigrants living in the United States into indeterminate legal limbo. The policies came into force after two National Guard members were allegedly shot by an Afghan citizen last year. State Department's accusing Britain of having a so-called two-tier policing system that is prejudiced against white people. In a post on X, the Trump administration referenced the case of a British teenager who was handcuffed by police as he lay dying. NPR's Fatima Al-Kassab reports.
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3: What did ancient people do when they got sick or hurt? Neanderthals clue us in. I'm Ira Flatow, and this is Science Friday. What did ancient people do when they got sick or hurt? We go back to the age of Neanderthals.
4: Neanderthals were actually taking care of their teeth in ways dentists still do today.
3: Plus, we're going to unpack why prescription drugs are so expensive.
5: The measure of our pharmaceutical industry today is not how many lives I can save, it's how much wealth I can make.
3: Finally, how an environmental journalist is trying to discover a brand new animal species in the middle of Central Park. It's all coming up after the break, so stay with us.

0: As the effects of climate change are felt across the world, many people need to change their behaviour to cope with new realities. But do we also need to change our language? This is Climate Watch from the BBC.
1: Start warnings today.
2: The earth is warming.
3: Sea levels are rising.
4: More hurricanes likely.
1: More intense floods.
5: Dramatically worse than previously predicted.
6: Why can't we just stop emitting carbon altogether?
7: A climate crisis that we must not ignore.
0: I'm Caroline Steele, and this week we have a story about the words that we use to describe extreme weather. Here are some members of the BBC's international team with some examples.
8: In China, we have the expression 桑拿天, which basically means sauna day, that used to describe a day that's extremely hot and humid, like sitting in a Finnish sauna.
9: In Bengali or in Bangla, which is spoken in Bangladesh and in India, we have a phrase kat phata rotur, which means it's so hot that wood would crack or your wooden furniture would crack.
10: In French, we have an expression il fait un froid de canard, which means it's icy cold or literally it's cold as a duck. Go figure, I don't know what that means.
0: Well, as more parts of the world grapple with extreme heat, Japan has unveiled a new word for summer days that reach over 104 degrees. The BBC's Will Leonardo explains.
11: This word is a kokushobi, and you can do this in Japanese. You can connect characters together to make a new term, and it connects the characters that mean cruel hot day. So it's a cruelly hot day, and this will now mean days that reach over 40 degrees Celsius, which is becoming far more common in Japan because of climate change. And this is another term that Japan's now using. It's already got three for days that reach over 25 degrees, which is a summer day, 30 degrees, which is a middle of the summer day, and 35 degrees, which is a fiercely hot day. And these terms are used across media and in everyday life. You know, summers are often measured in terms of how hot they are by how many fiercely hot days there have been. And they're often a kind of signal to people to take measures to counter things like heat stroke, which is getting worse in Japan because of climate change. Every year, hundreds of people are hospitalized because of heat stroke. And while 40 degrees might not seem very hot for some of our listeners in kind of drier climates, in Japan, it's fiercely humid and it really is cruel is the right term. A 40 degree day in Japan is very unbearable for many people living there.
0: The new word emerged as the most popular in a national survey. And according to Professor Tomohiko Taniguchi of Tsukuba University near Tokyo, it's very appropriate.
12: If you put those words in kanji, which is Chinese characters, it really appears hot. Well, it sounds hot, but in the local language, it really does appear hot. And no one actually knows

0: wants to see that word coming up in news or newspaper because it indicates it is unbearably hot.
1: So now there's this new word, which, given it's coming from the weather authorities, I guess it means it will be used, kukushobi, cruelly hot day. What does that feel like?
0: Inside your own car, parked under the sun, and then open the door, your steering wheel, it's burning. Last year, the year before last, spots in Japan experienced temperature hitting above 40 degrees. So the new term became necessary.
2: Professor Tomohiko Taniguchi talking to the BBC's Rebecca Kesby. Now, all I need is a brand new word that tells you it's the end of the bulletin. For now, though, I'll stick with, and that was Climate Watch from the BBC.
3: With your Athens area weather for Friday, June 5th, I'm Colin Vereen. This afternoon, mostly sunny with highs in the upper 80s. Tonight, partly cloudy in the evening, then becoming mostly clear with lows in the lower 60s. Tomorrow, Saturday, mostly sunny with highs in the upper 80s. And Saturday night, partly cloudy that evening, then becoming mostly cloudy with lows in the mid-60s. Looking way ahead to Sunday, partly sunny that morning, then becoming mostly cloudy with highs in the upper 80s. 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
3: My name is Tony Cavan, and I'm the managing editor for Standards and Practices at NPR. I try and lead the conversation on newsroom ethics. Are we representing all viewpoints in a given story? Are we being fair to the people and institutions we're reporting on? These are just some of the questions we deal with every day before every story goes on the air. And we do it for you. 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
1: Coming up on the Georgia Health Report, Georgia Governor Brian Kemp has officially signed the state's budget for the upcoming fiscal year. But that budget came with some unexpected cuts to the state's primary health care agencies. I'm your host, Emma Auer, and today I'm with Sophie Gratis, health reporter for GPB News. Hi, Sophie.
2: Hey, Emma.
1: All right, so give us the background. When did we see these cuts and why?
2: Yeah, so the governor did his final budget signing back in May, and that's for the budget that goes into effect starting July 1st of this year. And ultimately, he approved a budget of $38.5 billion. He did this along with signing a slew of bills that passed during the session, essentially making that legislation official. But Governor Kemp also cut about $300 million in state general funds from the budget in what are called disregards and line item vetoes. So that's the total across all state departments. And aside from cuts to spending on the employee retirement system, think future cost of living adjustments, the state's health and healthcare agencies really saw the largest adjustment to state spending.
1: Mm-hmm. What were some of the biggest cuts we saw to these state health agencies?
2: Well, one of the biggest cuts by far was to the Now Comp waiver programs, and that's under the Department of Behavioral Health and Developmental Disabilities. These programs help people with disabilities afford care at home or in their communities. They can cover in-home nursing, transportation, and costs for certain medical equipment. Essentially, it's an alternative to being institutionalized or hospitalized. There are thousands of people on the waitlist for Now Comp, and lawmakers had approved a frankly historic increase in the number of what are called slots under these programs this past legislative session. But that increase, totaling about $9.2 million in state funds, was slashed from the budget. Some advocates have called this a huge setback for that program.
1: Any other major cuts?
2: Yeah, the Department of Community Health, which oversees the state's Medicaid programs, they had about $68 million cut from certain services, specifically for aging, low-income, and disabled people. That includes cuts to an increase to reimbursement rates for dental care. And all of those cuts come with a federal match, too, so the state won't be getting those. There were also over $1 million cut from home and community-based care for the elderly. And like the Now Comp programs, those help older adults live independently. The Department of Human Services also saw some cuts to services for children in foster care, and that department is already facing a very large deficit to provide that kind of care. Now, individually, these programs aren't the most expensive or the most flashy, but they do help very vulnerable populations access healthcare, so there is a potential that they're going to add up.
1: Are these cuts normal?
2: Well, it's definitely not uncommon for the governor to veto or disregard certain spending. After all, he's looking at the budget that lawmakers have adjusted based on their own priorities. So usually there's a difference between the budget that they agree on at the end of the session and what ultimately gets put in place. But what is different this year is just how much was cut and why. So the governor's Office of Planning and Budget confirmed that these vetoes are supposed to help the state manage an expected shortfall of about $1.3 billion in Georgia's fiscal year 2028. That shortfall is associated with the signing of an income tax cut bill, House Bill 463, and the signing of Senate Bill 33, which places limits on property taxes. So both of these pieces of legislation are pretty expensive, but they're the ones that the Republican majority, including Governor Kemp, really made a priority this session, especially with it being Kemp's last term.
1: All right. Sophie Gratis, thank you so much.
2: Thanks, Emma.
1: The Georgia Health Report is a production of WUGA Athens. 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
0: 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I'm Scott Detrow.
11: And I'm Juana Summers. Indie rock fans of the early aughts, this song was probably on your playlist. That's Death Cab for Cutie off of their 2003 career-defining album, Transatlanticism. So much has changed since then. The band spent much of 2023 on tour, marking the 20th anniversary of that album and the Postal Service's Give Up.
12: For us to go on tour at this point, we're playing songs I wrote when I was 20 and songs I wrote when I was 47.
11: That's Ben Gibbard, Death Cab's frontman.
12: Playing all that material, I was really taken with how I just don't feel that way anymore. And that if I were to have had some of those experiences at this age, I would have written about them very differently.
11: The band is out with their 11th studio album. It's called I Built You a Tower.
13: I built you a tower. A tower in my mind, a place that no one else.
11: Gibbard started writing the album in between tours when he was also going through a separation and eventual divorce.
12: I didn't want to write about it by kind of taking it out and disassembling it in front of the general public. It was far more interesting to just sit with the fallout of it and write about it from a place of trying to make some sense of it for myself.
11: When I spoke with Ben Gibbard, he told me he didn't want to write a breakup album.
12: There have been a number of kind of high-profile, quote-unquote, breakup records that have come out in recent years, and so many of them are just so breathtakingly poorly written that I just felt like I didn't want to attempt to do an elevated version of something like that.
11: Yeah.
12: And not only because, you know, I think that breakup records also, they tend to be kind of the purview of kind of younger people who are writing from a similar position that I was when I was writing songs on transatlanticism. You know, I think that what makes great breakup records is an acerbic kind of quality and an anger that I just didn't feel. And I just didn't feel appropriate writing from.
11: The opening lyric on your album is, "Please forgive me," from the song Full of Stars.
13: Please

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5: 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Coming up is the last half hour of All Things Considered. And coming up at 6:30 is Marketplace, followed by news from the BBC at 7. Then at 8 o'clock, Latino USA. And tonight at 9 is Athens 441, where host Joe Silva treats listeners to a diverse musical journey you won't want to miss.
6: My script indicates that on this week's Athens 441, Joe Silva gets voicemail from psychedelics.

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1: Live from NPR News in Washington, I'm Ryland Barton. A federal judge in Rhode Island has struck down several policies that limited legal immigration. As NPR's Ximena Bustillo reports, it's the latest setback for efforts to slow down the processing of applications from people already in the U.S.
2: In his opinion, Judge John McConnell Jr. says recent policy changes place the lives of, quote, countless individuals on hold solely by virtue of their countries of birth. About 6 months ago, the administration paused the processing of any immigration application from citizens of the 39 countries with travel restrictions to the U.S. This includes work permit renewals, visas, green cards, and citizenship applications. The administration has justified its policies by saying more vetting needs to be done. Other federal judges have ordered the administration to process the applications for a select group of immigrants who have joined various lawsuits. Ximena Bustillo, NPR News.
1: President Trump says he wants his new acting director of national intelligence to cut the office, which has already been significantly scaled back during his second term. Trump says the size of the office has been, quote, way too high for way too long, and if Bill Pulte cuts it, he wouldn't mind. President Trump says Pulte will stay in the acting position, depending on how long it takes to get his successor confirmed. The president says he's considering five people, but hasn't named them yet. Africa could surpass the size of the biggest Ebola outbreak ever recorded. That's according to a new analysis from the U.S. Centers for Disease Control and Prevention. NPR's Rob Stein has the story.
3: The CDC estimates the outbreak of Ebola currently underway in the Democratic Republic of Congo and Uganda could cause more than 20,000 cases. That would rival the outbreak that started in West Africa in 2014, killing 11,000 people. But the CDC says the outbreak could be contained if more people are isolated after being exposed to the virus to limit the spread. Despite the grave situation in Africa, the CDC estimates the risk to the U.S. remains low. Rob Stein, NPR News.
1: U.S. employers added jobs in May for the third month in a row. NPR's Scott Horsley reports the unemployment rate held steady at 4.3%.
4: In a sign the labor market is finding its footing, U.S. employers added 172,000 jobs last month. Job gains for March and April were also revised upwards. Much of the hiring in May was in restaurants and local government. Healthcare, which has been a steady source of job growth, added another 35,000 jobs last month. Construction companies also added workers in May, while banks and insurance companies cut jobs. The share of people working or looking for work held steady during the month, and the labor force grew slightly. Average wages in May were up 3.4% from a year ago. That may not be enough, though, to keep pace with rising prices. We'll get an update on May's inflation rate next week. Scott Horsley, NPR News, Washington.
1: The U.S. stock market had its worst day since October as a sell-off in big tech companies weighed down the broader market. This is NPR.
5: With WUGA News, I'm Alexia Ridley. The legislature will take up property tax legislation during the special legislative session, which starts on June 17th. GPB's Sarah Callis explains.
6: Governor Brian Kemp added a line to the special session order allowing lawmakers to take up legislation connected to local property tax acts. Last session, lawmakers passed a measure that would cap property tax assessment increases across the state and allow for local governments to implement an optional 1% sales tax to help them further bring down primary residence property taxes. Voters in the areas would need to approve the sales tax on a ballot referendum if the county decides to implement it. Taking the issue up during the special session means some voters may see that referendum on their ballots this November. Lawmakers will also draw new congressional and state legislative maps for 2028 and pass voting legislation during the special session.
5: Athens-Clark County commissioners will vote next Thursday on whether to send a floating local option sales tax, or FLOST, to local voters for approval in November. ACC Commissioner Carol Myers said while property owners will benefit, vulnerable community members could be impacted.
7: I'd like to be clear to the public on the education, on the effect on people who are not property owners, because this penny is added to grocery bills.
5: Over 30 counties in Georgia have established the tax by voter referendum. Alexia Ridley for WUGA News.
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2: Every week, Joe Silver brings you the most eclectic mix of modern music available in the known universe on Athens 441. You know he still won't let me pick any of the songs. Sigh. But don't let that stop you from joining us tonight at 9 p.m. for Athens 441, right here on WUGA.

Coming up after the actual news, all the fruit news you didn't know you needed in this week's Unexpected Elements. The devastation of the majority of a treasured Alfonso mango crop has inspired not only a deep dive into the El Niño effect, but also a world of fruit-inspired science. Durian, the fruit best known for clearing a room with its unique perfume, has also got a lot of waste that isn't the actual edible bit. We find out why it might become a sustainable source of electronics in the future. We also check in with a lemon-shaped exoplanet with a diamond-laden atmosphere, and yes, they are neither fruit nor vegetable, but we catch up with the latest research on sea cucumbers, which reveals

taste of home for many South Asian diaspora locals who crave a decent mango. The highly perfumed and much prized Quasars and Alfonsos are normally in season right now. And the boxes are handed over to me with a conspiratorial smile that says, yeah, I know and you know that these beauties are the good stuff. If I'm ever feeling jaded, I just have to remember that it took me half a lifetime to chance upon these fruits. And that gives me hope that maybe there are lots of similar wonders just around the next corner when I choose to explore. I'm Marnie Chesterton from the BBC World Service. This is Unexpected Elements.